0: You know, there has been a legitimate leap forward in terms of capabilities. However, that does not mean that we are matching the hype that is being pushed out by people like Elon Musk, by other leading companies who are saying, we're going to have one of these robots in your house next year, and it's going to be doing all the chores you need, and it'll never make a mistake, and it certainly won't fall over and kill your cat or something like this. I think those promises are just, they're not true. They're simply not true. I can see humanoid robots becoming a more common presence within both the work and the home over the next 10 plus years. Certainly. Absolutely, I can. But in the next 5 years, in the next 3 years, I really doubt it.
1: So we don't have to yet worry that, let's say, that robot you pushed over in Austin is going to come back and kill you in London anytime soon.
0: No. And I'm planning on moving to the country where there's going to be many muddy paths and sort of rivers that it has to cross over. You know what the English countryside is like. It's full of,
1: sure. You
0: know, forests and things like this. The robots, they will never find me.
1: You could just be playing Ik Ak Ok with your friends quietly and be undisturbed.
0: That's all we do.
1: St. James wrote Kicking Robots for Harper's. When we're back on Today Explained, we're going to ask a guy who's been tinkering in robotics for decades the essential question, why robot?
2: 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Whether it's Bruce Springsteen or Questlove or Olivia Rodrigo, Liz Cheney, or some of my extraordinarily well-informed colleagues at The New Yorker. 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

0: Explained.
1: My name is Ken Goldberg, professor of engineering at UC Berkeley.
2: And
1: or professor, actually, let's do this. I actually like rather be called a professor of robotics at UC Berkeley.
3: Good,
1: that's a
3: good.
1: Better, yeah, that sums it up a little better. I'm also an artist, if that matters, but yeah.
2: It does, it does.
1: Okay.
2: And I'm glad you made the clarification on the robotics side, because as far as I can tell, you've been into robots since before they were, I don't want to say cool, because something about robots has always been cool to us as humans, but at least since before they were so trendy as they are now.
1: Yeah, well, I've been interested in robots since I was a kid, but that was back in the days of the Jetsons in the 60s.
4: Here I am, sir. Yes, sir.
1: When, you know, I, like most kids, were just fascinated by the science fiction.
5: What are you?
6: I am a robot of the class M3, programmed to provide information and support to all Jupiter personnel.
1: My father was a tinkerer and an engineer also. He and I built a robot for it never worked, but it was ahead of its time back in the 70s. And I got interested in this. And when I was in college, there was a robot lab that I discovered at UPenn. And I got very excited. So I built a tactile sensor, a hand that could feel, to basically have it feel around for objects and try and determine what their shape was. I did some work on running machines, and then I started working on grasping in particular. I've been really, like I like to say, I've been studying the same problem for 45 years, which is how to pick up a glass. It turns out that's incredibly difficult to do reliably.
2: Why is it so difficult?
1: All right. Well, it all boils down to one word, uncertainty. Robots are uncertain. They are uncertain in the perception, so they can't see the glass very well, and they can't position where it is exactly in space. They have uncertainty in control, so they can't move their gripper exactly into a particular location in space, even if they could see it. And then there's a third uncertainty, which I call uncertainty in physics, which is that we don't know the frictional properties, the mass properties of the object, which actually turns out to be very important if you're going to grasp it. And all those conspire together, so they add up at the fingertips. So that's why

0: My robots today are better, but they still often are very clumsy.
1: And maybe you can help us understand, as someone who's been at this since you were tinkering in a garage, it sounds like, with your dad in the 70s. Why is it so important that a humanoid robot learn how to pick up a glass? Because here we are, people who can pick up a glass, for the most part.
0: Yeah. No, we do it very well, very naturally. We do it so effortlessly that it doesn't seem hard to us at all. Playing Go, on the other hand, seems extremely difficult, right?
2: There was an actual discussion whether computers could ever beat a grandmaster at chess.
3: We had that same discussion about Go, right?
2: Well, Go is much, much more complicated than chess, so...
4: Chess was solved, was cracked sort of 20 years ago. And then since then, Go has been one of the holy grails for AI research.
0: This is more of X paradox, that the things that are easy for us are hard for robots. And that AI is very good at playing Go, that's hard for us. Right? So it is a paradox. And yes, we do it, but we've evolved over 300 million years.
1: And why do you think it's so important that we help these humanoid robots figure out how to pick up a glass? Just for the sake of doing it, or is there some greater intention here? I mean, this is your life's work.
0: Yeah. So there's two schools of thought. There's a sort of scientific approach, which is like, how do we understand this in the same sense as why do we understand the distant nebula? It's a scientific question. But then there's the engineering question, which I'm more of an engineer. And it's like, let's get something to work. Like, we want these things to help us do work that we don't want to do. And in particular, things that are drudgery, for example, delivering packages faster so that we can get the stuff we want from, you know, our favorite vendor as soon as possible. So there's a shortage of workers. And this is another misconception. People are afraid that robots are going to put all the humans out of work. I don't believe that. I actually think there's a shortage of humans, especially humans who are willing to do a lot of the drudgery work in warehouses and factories and farms and cleaning hotel rooms, et cetera. And so robots can be very helpful there. And to do almost any of those jobs, the first thing they want is a robot to be able to grasp things. And so that's a very fundamental task.
1: I mean, devil's advocate, though.
0: Yeah.
1: I think a lot of people like their jobs at Costco stocking shelves that pay well and afford people health care. I mean, what is that person going to do when a robot replaces them in, I don't know, 10 years?
0: Let me just say, I'm very sympathetic to that. I really do have a lot of concerns about the humans in this world and workers in particular. And I don't think robots are out to steal their jobs. By the way, I think that's an old fear that people have about immigrants and they now attach that to robots. I think that the bigger question is that we want machines to be able to do things to increase productivity. There's a lot of reasons where that's really desirable. And many, many companies want it. Actually, what seems to happen historically is that as new technologies come in, like the car, we thought it would wipe out all the blacksmiths, for example. But it turns out that actually it produced many more jobs, just new jobs, like jobs like building roads and fixing cars and selling cars, making cars. The unemployment rate has stayed relatively constant over the past century through all these inventions, the airplane, the TV, the computer, the internet. So I'm not an economist, but I'll just say, on coming back to why we want robots, it is something that we would love to have more capabilities. And there's been some changes in the last few years that make people more excited than they were before.
1: Help us understand why it's going to take so long. I mean, why do we have maybe self-driving cars already, but not humanoid robots that can competently pick up a glass?
0: Okay, good. So let's talk about that. One thing is that self-driving cars, remember, it's taken 20 years to get to the point of feasibility, and it still may not be cost-effective yet.
1: Right.
0: The reason it's a lot easier is that there you just essentially want to avoid hitting anything. That's the goal. And you have pretty good maps, you have a lot of other good information, and you can simulate that pretty well. Turns out that locomotion, which is walking, is similar. There again, you want to avoid stuff. You don't want to bump into things, but you want to do a backflip. That turns out to be pretty easy to simulate. And everybody sees that and they project ahead. It's understandable. It's human nature. Oh, robots can do this better than me, so therefore they can do everything better than me. And that is a fallacy because they can't stack a little group of blocks. sugar cubes on your table very reliably at all, and it can't pick up that glass. Mm. You see a lot of hands that look very human-like, right? They have very fast-moving joints, etc., and they look pretty human-like. But do they do anything interesting? I mean, how many times have you seen a robot hand tying up a sneaker?
2: Zero.
0: You haven't. That's right. And then sometimes you'll see them doing some task, maybe folding some laundry, but if you look closely, as my wife says, this is not acceptable laundry folding, you know? So that's what I'm getting at, which is these are very subtle skills. And we know that robots could do them with very simple grippers. And the existence proof for that, Sean, is robot surgery. And I really want to make it clear. People say, well, a robot took out my daughter's appendix. Well, that was a robot operated by a human. So it's a human driving that robot.
2: Right.
0: Now, the robot tools are very simple, just two grippers, but they could do incredible things when there's a human behind the wheel. But if you try and take the human out of the loop, as we've tried to do in our lab, then everything becomes much more difficult.
1: Do you see people in this field of robotics asking often if something should be done, or is it mostly just questions of if something could be done?
0: That's a very good, very, very deep question. And I think most of the engineers, the world I live in, people are asking if it can be done. I do have some concerns, certainly, about, you know, robots being used as weapons. You know that that's changed the landscape of warfare all over the world right now. And there's some very deep questions, but in the labs, in research labs, people are just trying to figure out how to get the robots to actually perform measurably better. But at the same time, it's not going to be possible. I do not believe you can say, okay, well, we should have a moratorium on research or stop the research or anything like that because someone else will do it. But I think the question is, you know, how can we be thoughtful? And there are people working on robot safety, which, by the way, turns out to be super important if you want to start a company because you have to work with OSHA standards, et cetera. So that is a big issue. Let's see what happens. I'm an optimist, Sean. I really am. I think this technology is really interesting. It's moving in interesting directions, but I don't think it's going to wipe us out. And I don't think we have to worry about, you know, the robo-apocalypse.
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1: In Los Angeles, I'm Kai Rizdahl. It is Thursday today, 7 May. Good as always to have you along, everybody. It doesn't get a whole lot of headline love. Worker productivity doesn't. It's not one of the A-listers like jobs or GDP, though it probably ought to be, given as critical as it is to the growth of this economy. We learned this morning productivity growth slowed a bit in the first quarter. It increased just 0.8% growth did. That's according to the Bureau of Labor Statistics. Year on year, though, growth comes in at a satisfyingly more robust 2.9%. And that's happening, as Marketplace Elizabeth Troval reports to get us going, at a time of massive investment in AI and accompanying massive productivity promises.
2: Trying to understand productivity using quarterly data is kind of like using a weather report to understand the climate, says Gerald Cohen with UNC.
3: It's hard to discern even trends with a few years of data.
2: He says U.S. productivity isn't as bad or as good as today's quarter-on-quarter or year-on-year numbers say it is.
3: But the fact that we continue to see stronger productivity growth, you know, in the twos is suggestive of a pickup.
2: He says annualized productivity growth since 2019 is around 2.1%, better than the last decade or so, but it could be higher. So how much of today's gains are coming from AI?
4: I think AI, full, you know, story of AI-driven productivity is still a few years away from us.
2: That's Yelena Shalechova with the Conference Board, who thinks productivity growth today is more about automation coming out of the pandemic.
4: Companies had to invest a lot into automation because labor was not available and it was so expensive.
2: Think of self-checkout at the supermarket. Another sector that's made gains because of the pandemic, restaurants.
5: It's pretty much driven by DoorDash.
2: That's Erica McIntarfer with Stanford.
5: So lots of people developed DoorDash habits during the pandemic that they have not given up. And it has expanded the revenue potential for many restaurants.
2: She says there's also been a productivity boom in the gambling industry.
5: It is now much easier to gamble on your phone. So that obviously means more profit for gambling companies. They are doing very well.
2: While it is too soon to extrapolate much about AI in this current productivity data, Chapman University's Seth Benzel says,
6: in the medium and long term, the productivity story is about AI. It is about automation. It is about, you know, increasing output with fewer workers.
2: So when it comes to productivity gains, don't worry. The robots are coming. I'm Elizabeth Troval for Marketplace.
1: Oh, I feel much better now. Wall Street on this Thursday, the robots, that is, the algorithms that do so much of the trading, well, they were a tad pessimistic. We will have the details when we do the numbers.

0: This is not, generally speaking, a program about math, but bear with me for a second here while I spend a little time on two numbers, the gap between them and why it matters. Last week, we got the early estimate of gross domestic product for the first quarter of the year. That's January through March. 2% even is what GDP came in at. You might remember that. Buried in that report, though, was another number that grew at 2.5% in the first quarter. That category, that number, is final sales to private domestic purchasers.
1: It's quite a mouthful.
2: I know. It sounds like the most technical, confusing thing.
0: I'll be honest. It kind of does. But I promise you'll only hear me say that whole mouthful a couple of more times. That was Menzie Chin, by the way. He's a professor of economics at the University of Wisconsin-Madison. And Carrie Freestone, she's a senior U.S. economist at RBC. Basically, we're talking here about a measure of American demand.
2: When you realize that it's actually just business investment, housing, and consumption, it's actually much easier to think about it.
0: It is. That's true. But to understand it and why we want to know it, you got to know the formula for GDP. Yes, it's math. Truly, I'm sorry. Say it with me now. We've been over this a couple of times. GDP is C, that's consumer spending, plus I, investment spending, plus G, government spending, plus X, exports, minus M, imports, net exports. In other words, that is the equation for GDP. Now, final sales to private domestic purchasers, and let me say that again real slow. Final sales to private domestic purchasers zeroes out three categories in GDP so that we can get a better sense of how the domestic economy is going. Core GDP, you might call it. Category number one subtracted from GDP?
2: Net exports.
0: We get rid of it because net exports is about demand from other countries. What we want to measure is demand from American businesses and consumers. All right, expendable category number two.
1: Inventories.
0: Here's why.
1: If you had a whole bunch of unsold cars, do you really want that in your measure of what people want to buy?
0: Well, no, because you remember last year when companies were stockpiling goods to get ahead of tariffs? You definitely do not want all that unsold stuff that's just sitting there in your calculations for sales that might not come until 6 months later. Category three that we subtract from GDP.
2: Government consumption.
0: At the end of last year, there was that government shutdown. You remember that, right? And GDP grew at a measly 0.5%. But if you look at consumer and business demand back then, which ignores all the government spending that didn't happen, growth was actually close to 2%.
2: So it gives us an idea of, you know, the underlying health of the economy as far as consumers are concerned and businesses.
0: Which is why soon-to-be former Fed Chair Jay Powell always talks about the central bank watching this as a better sign of where the economy might be going than headline GDP.
2: You know, at the end of the day, there will continue to be government shutdowns. There will continue to be trade distortions. So it's really, you know, when we strip out all of that noise and we look beneath the hood, you know, how healthy is the U.S. economy?
0: How healthy indeed, because the calendar is kind of interesting here. We're going to get two more updates on first quarter GDP and, obviously, along with it, final domestic demand, only 1 month of which, March, will have included elevated government spending on the war. But then in late July, we'll get an early whack at second quarter data, which will, as things look now, have lots of government war spending, and we will turn to final domestic demand to know what's really going on here.

0: I haven't actually counted, but I would guess that I have said the market is an idiot maybe half a dozen times on this program the last 2 months. The price of a gallon of gas in this country is up by more than half since the war started. Natural gas prices are squeezing Europe and Asia really hard. Estimates by people whose job it is to study and predict this stuff say it could be years, literally years, before things are back to something even resembling normal. And yet, the S&P 500 yesterday hit another all-time high. Brian Walsh is senior editorial director at Vox, where he wrote the other day about why markets are so bad at pricing in, you know, reality. Brian, welcome to the program. It's good to have you on.
1: Good to be here.
0: Take us back, would you, as you do in this piece, to the closest analog, I think, that applies here, COVID and the way the markets reacted.
1: So with COVID, all through January 2020, you were seeing cases grow in China. You started to see huge lockdowns. And going into February, you started to see assorted cases popping up elsewhere, Italy. And yet the markets didn't really respond. And in fact, February 19th, 2020, the S&P 500 hit what was then an all-time high, even as looking back, we were clearly already in a pandemic situation.
0: And here now we have the Strait of Hormuz closed. There's a war. All those things are slowly piling up. And yet the markets seem, this is pejorative perhaps, but untethered from reality. What in your mind is going on here?
1: It seems as if the markets are pricing peace, where the oil system, the one that actually moves oil around, actually get it to people who need it, is not producing peace. And that's a massive gap that hasn't closed yet. You know, even oil prices themselves are not pricing in the physical reality of oil and what this huge disruption means. Yeah, so I think not connected to reality is a pretty good description of the situation.
0: You describe it as economic blindness in this piece. I wonder if one might also say willful ignorance.
1: It does feel that way. I think there's a myopia going on here with the markets where they're not seeing the reality in front of them. I think they also assume that everything will work out. They've seen Trump back down in the past with things like tariffs. What they don't seem to realize is that unlike tariffs, he does not have the unilateral power to simply make this situation go away. You know, what happens when a major U.S. airline says that it has to cancel thousands of flights the way that a European airline like Lufthansa already has? What happens when you start to see farmers really grapple the fact that fertilizer prices are much higher and scarcer? That has an impact on crop prices, which then has an impact on food prices. I'm not sure what the actual triggering event would be. If I could predict that, I would be a lot richer than I am right now, certainly. But what I know is that you can only ignore reality for so long.
0: So there is that line. I'm going to say it was Hemingway, but somebody else is going to hear it and say, no, no, no, you're attributing it wrong. It's that whole thing about things happening very slowly and then happening all at once. And as you point out in the beginning of this piece, this is what happened with COVID, right? We finally clued in and everything fell apart. Do you fear that this time?
1: Yes, it's exactly what happened with COVID. I mean, you know, you had what was the fastest market contraction ever in the weeks that followed that February 19th all-time high. I think that's entirely possible. I think it doesn't seem very likely to me that this problem will simply go away. Mm-hmm. But the longer this continues, the more that will reality will assert itself.
0: Not to anthropomorphize this thing at all, but human beings, you know, we beat back the wolf closest to the sled. And whatever happening, you know, 10 miles down the trail, that's not our problem right now. You know, this is a very human reaction.
1: It is, absolutely. I mean, like that is, we are very good at looking at threats right in front of us. I guess you could say, evolutionary speaking, we would not have been around very long if that hadn't been the case. But when it comes to those slower moving, more disparate threats where you're getting a drip, drip, drip of bad news, that's easy for us to miss. I think you can look at it with other longer term threats like climate change or even what will happen with AI. It's just very hard for us to view those as actually happening and certainly to respond to them often until it becomes unignorable. And then that response tends to happen all at once.
0: Do you suppose we can get better at this? Is this a thing we can learn how not to do the next time this happens?
1: I'd love to say that's the case. And yet we keep doing it over and over again. It makes me think it's something that's very deeply rooted in human nature and probably serves us most of the time, right? It would not be great if we were jumping at every shadow on the cave wall, so to speak. I hope we can learn from history. That's what I was trying to do with this piece, honestly. I was trying to think back to COVID, something I understood a lot more than I do oil markets. And yet even I, in the moment, really couldn't make myself believe it was happening when it was happening until, honestly, it was a bit too late. Yeah. So I'd love to say that we can get better at this, but I know human beings too well to think that's likely.
0: Yeah. Brian Walsh, Senior Editorial Director at Vox, also works on Future Perfect for them. Brian, thanks a lot. I appreciate your time.
1: Thank you.

0: Coming up.
1: We want big government and big deficits, right?
0: We do?
2: First, though, let's do the numbers.
0: Dow Jones Industrial Average down 313 today, 0.6%, 49,596. The NASDAQ subtracted 32 points, 0.1%, 25,806. The S&P 500 down 28 points, 0.4%, 73.37. A whole bunch of food and restaurant companies reported today. McDonald's beat expectations, but missed its sales prediction thanks to increased fuel and grocery prices, squeezing consumers. Lather, rinse, repeat. Mickey D's cooled 0.1%. Shake Shack reported a loss for the quarter that pushed its shares to a two-year low. Shake Shack gave back more than 28%. Papa John's International fell short of revenue and profit projections for the quarter. The pizza chain shrank 0.75%. Krispy Kreme, just to wrap things up, beat the street's estimates for the quarter and yet declined 1%. Bonds down, yield on the 10-year T-note up 4.38%. 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

0: This is Marketplace. I'm Kai Rizdahl. Here is a phrase you do not want to hear when a major American manufacturer reports earnings. Their North American sales, Whirlpool said this morning, are near, and this is a quote, recession-level industry decline. We are not, repeat, not in a recession, adding the obligatory yet here. But when a company that makes things like fridges and dishwashers tells you that sales of same were off nearly 7.5% last quarter amid soaring energy costs and falling consumer confidence, it does tend to concentrate the mind. Daniel Ackerman takes it from there.
1: Recession is not too strong a term for the drop in sales at Whirlpool, says David McGregor, an analyst at Longbow Research.
2: The last time we saw numbers down this much was back in the Great Financial Recession.
1: This time around, the Iran war has led to higher energy costs that have stressed consumer budgets. And Whirlpool has had an especially strange time with all the tariff back and forth. It makes more of its appliances in the U.S. than competitors do. So McGregor says the IEEPA tariffs last year were actually good for Whirlpool.
2: In terms of creating a more level playing field.
1: But in February, the Supreme Court struck down those tariffs as illegal.
2: At that point, a lot of the competitors turned much more promotional in anticipating refunds.
1: Refunds that mostly won't be going to Whirlpool. There are also broader challenges facing the industry. Neil Saunders, managing director of Global Data, says there are a few main drivers of demand for appliances.
3: One of them is repair and replacement. So when things break, you can either replace or you can buy new. On that front, we do see more people repairing because it is often more cost effective.
1: That means parts might be selling okay, but shiny new appliances, not so much. Saunders says the next driver of demand is upgrading.
3: So it's saying, well, look, my product isn't broken, but I'd quite like a new one with new features. And their demand has been very sluggish.
1: A smart oven in this economy? And finally, there's one of the biggest drivers of appliance sales.
4: Every new home that gets built needs a washer and dryer. They need a refrigerator.
1: Allie Wolf is chief economist with Zonda. She says the housing market is sagging in both the U.S. and Canada.
4: So they're getting the 1-2 punch of two very large economies having slower housing markets.
1: And with interest rates still elevated, Robert Dietz, chief economist with the National Association of Home Builders, says the situation may not improve soon.
5: We expect single-family home construction in 2026 to be down about 3-4%.
1: And Dietz says for every home that doesn't get built, means around $12,000 that don't get spent on appliances. I'm Daniel Ackerman for Marketplace.

0: The Tax Policy Center says the GOP's big tax and spending law from last year cut the tax liability of 85% of U.S. households, disproportionately, yes, favoring higher-income households. At the same time, data from the Institute on Taxation and Economic Policy tells us 88 of the biggest companies paid no federal corporate income taxes in their most recent fiscal year. So, if most of us are paying less in taxes, and a whole lot of big companies are paying nothing in income taxes, who is footing the national bill? Annie Lowrey is a staff writer at The Atlantic, where she wrote about our tax, you know, challenges the other day. Annie, welcome back to the program. Good to have you on.
1: Thank you for having me.
0: I'm going to steal a line from you early in this piece, where you say, basically, it kind of looks like we're having a tax revolt now. How did we get here?
1: We got here, right, slowly and then all at once, as feels kind of classic. So, you know, I know that both of us remember a time that members of both parties talked about broadening the base and reducing rates. And really, over time, both parties have completely abandoned that position for sort of different reasons. Donald Trump's second-term tax bill really lards the tax code up with a lot of provisions that don't just reduce the amount of revenue that the government is taking in. They make the tax code much more complicated. So a really good example of this is the no tax on tips provision. Mm-hmm. At the same time, Democrats have become much more enamored of using things like tax credits in terms of social welfare policy. And now you're starting to see this huge movement that's really, really taking over in the states. There's been now for several years a real revolt against property taxes. And it just feels like this ball is rolling down the hill now, and we're really not talking about either tax simplification or even just raising enough tax revenue because we're running a really big deficit right now.
0: This is going to sound like a facetious question, but does nobody understand that we need a tax base in this economy?
1: I worry that, you know, members of both parties really aren't incentivized to see it that way. We were told by deficit hawks for decades now that if our deficits ran for long enough and our debt got big enough, we would be punished by the bond market. And it just has not happened. Nevertheless, we're currently running a deficit of roughly $1.5 to $1.8 trillion a year. It's huge. It's enormous. And that's contributing to some of the economic problems that we're having right now. Inflation comes directly downstream from that, right? And I'm not talking about balancing the budget or eliminating the debt or paying for every little thing. But it is true that at some point, the balance is going to have to be different because our economy is changing as the population ages and as population growth slows down.
0: There will be people screaming at their radios or at their streaming devices right now saying, oh, it's all the Republicans. All they want to do is tax cuts. And on the other hand, it will be, oh, it's the Democrats. All they want to do is spend money. We should be clear here that both parties don't like to pay for what they want to do. Yes?
1: Absolutely. And at least on the Democratic side, they have said that they will not raise taxes on anybody who could conceivably describe themselves as middle class, right? People in the 97th, perhaps even the 98th income percentile. And what that means is for Democrats, that really limits the possible in terms of policymaking. And then Republicans have shifted from sort of a we want small government and small deficits to we want big government and big deficits, right? And so no, neither party wants to be the one who's left holding the bag on this. And like at some point, I think that we're going to face some kind of issue here.
0: Well, keep going. Some point is not today. And if it ain't today, man, it's not my problem, right?
1: Absolutely. But the U.S. population is aging, right? And especially since we have taken a turn against immigration, so we're not welcoming in new, younger people, you're going to have fewer workers relative to people not working in the economy, and spending will go up because people will need Medicare. They'll need Social Security. They'll need long-term care. And at that point, you could be, you know, kind of forced by the bond market to do something like implement austerity budgeting. I think that that is, you know, truly a possibility. And part of the reason that economists suggest raising more tax revenue now, not in the future, is just avoid dramatic policy making in general, so that we don't have to jolt the economy or you know, make things different. It doesn't need to be because, you know, the bond catastrophe is suddenly on our door.
0: Right. With the understanding that you know, this economy has always been a fulcrum of politics in this country.
1: Yes.
0: It does sort of seem like it's kind of become a plaything now, you know?
1: Oh, certainly. And the place where I start to get really, really worried is at the state and local level, where states and cities and towns largely need to balance their budgets.
0: Like by law, they have to.
1: Yeah, by law. And so for them, if they're starting to say, hey, we're not going to ever raise taxes on anybody, and also we're going to exempt people making overtime, people with tipped income, retirees who own their homes from property taxes. For states and cities, there's this real question of like, okay, well, where's the money going to come from?
0: Andy Lowry is a staff writer at The Atlantic. This is a piece you ought to read after you hear this interview. Andy, thanks a lot. I really appreciate it.
1: Thanks for having me.

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1: This final note on the way out today, which you already know if you bought a plane ticket recently, the Department of Transportation said this week that U.S. airlines spent 56% more on jet fuel in March than they did in February. Strait of Hormuz, by the way, last time I checked, still closed. Our daily production team includes Olivia Burdett, Andy Corbin, Maria Hollenhorst, Sarah Leeson, Sean McHenry, Michaela Sea, and Sophia Terenzio. Will Story is the supervising senior producer, and I'm Kai Rizdahl. We will see you tomorrow, everybody. This is APM.
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1: From Michigan Public, this is Stateside. I'm April Baer. Today, results from the annual species survey on Isle Royale delivering some dramatic news about wolf and moose populations.
2: This year we saw lots of wolves, we saw lots of ice, including an ice bridge connecting Isle Royale with mainland Canada and Minnesota, but we didn't see many moose.
1: Also, we've got the scoop on the new women's pro hockey team coming to Detroit.
3: You know, the first year people were chanting, we want one here. Second year, something like, we need one here. And then third year, we've earned one.
1: And we're going to meet the curator of a new Native American book and media collection within the Grand Rapids Public School District.
4: You know, that was one big thing that I think brought this together is our students wanting to see themselves in those books and authors.
1: Those stories coming up today on Stateside.
5: Live from NPR News in Washington, I'm Ryland Barton. Tennessee has approved new congressional maps as part of President Trump's plan to create more Republican seats in Congress. Mariana Bacchiao of member station WPLN reports the effort drew widespread protests.
6: Hands off! Hands off! Hands off!
7: Hundreds chanted No Jim Crow 2.0 and shame as lawmakers met today to approve new maps splitting Memphis and its majority black voting bloc into three districts, one of which spans nearly 300 miles. The old district was contained to the city of Memphis. Republican supporters of the move say it would give the state a chance to have all its 9 House members be from the GOP. To pass the new maps, the legislature first had to strike down a 50-year-old law that barred mid-decade redistricting. The quick turnaround time could impact voters in the military and overseas. For NPR News, I'm Mariana Bacchiao in Nashville.
5: A man was sentenced to life in prison without the possibility of parole today after pleading guilty to killing one person and injuring others while they were demonstrating peacefully in Boulder, Colorado, in support of Israeli hostages in Gaza. Authorities say Mohammed Sabri Soleiman threw Molotov cocktails at demonstrators on a pedestrian mall. Rahel Halpern is one of the firebombing victims.
8: We have been surrounded by words that injured us, injured our identity, injured who we are, and created a space in which somebody can imagine them throwing 18 hot Molotov cocktails, as was his intention, is the right way to deal with whatever concerns he had.
5: Prosecutors are weighing whether to seek the death penalty in a separate federal case. Big oil companies are reporting their earnings for the first quarter. They haven't indicated they plan to boost production to fill the hole in the market created by the disruption in the Strait of Hormuz. NPR's Camilla Domonoski reports.
9: Exxon is sticking with its planned production growth. Chevron is keeping output flat in the Permian Basin in the U.S. and not chasing big expansion in Venezuela yet. Here's Chevron CEO Mike Wirth.
10: We could hit the gas and begin to grow it again, but I don't know what the future looks like. For right now, I think it's really steady as she goes.
9: Some smaller independent oil companies are making a different calculation. Diamondback's CEO, in its earnings this week, said, quote, if this isn't the time to grow now, then I don't know when it is. Camila Domonoski, NPR News.
5: The State Department will begin revoking the passports of parents who owe more than $100,000 in unpaid child support. That would apply to about 2,700 American passport holders. The revocation program will later be expanded to cover parents who owe more than $2,500 in unpaid child support. That's the threshold set by a little-enforced 1996 law. This is NPR News. The Trump administration plans to weaken some Biden-era limits on forever chemicals in drinking water. An EPA official says the proposal will keep tough standards for 2 common types of PFAS, but delay when those standards will be enforced. Officials criticized former President Joe Biden's administration, alleging they didn't follow the right process when they wrote the rule. Environmental groups say the move weakens protections. In China, a court has sentenced two former defense ministers to life in prison for bribery. NPR's Jennifer Pak says it's part of a sweeping purge in the Chinese military.
11: The two men have been under investigation since 2023. Wei Fenghe has now been convicted by a military court of accepting bribes, while Li Shangfu was found guilty of both accepting and offering bribes. The statement issued by state-run news agency Xinhua did not give further details about the allegations. Both men have been given suspended death sentences with no chance of parole, meaning both will be in prison for life. Since their downfall, many more senior generals have been ousted or investigated, including the number two of the Central Military Commission, Zhang Youxia. Only President Xi stood above him. Jennifer Pak, NPR News, Shanghai.
5: Greece is preparing sweeping constitutional reforms that would require artificial intelligence to serve human society and protect individual freedoms. Greek officials say the AI provision would act as a long-term safeguard as technology platforms gain greater influence over daily life. The reforms must pass votes in two successive parliaments. 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
12: 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Other contributors include the estate of Joan B. Kroc, whose bequest serves as an enduring investment in the future of public radio and seeks to help NPR be the model for high-quality journalism in the 21st century. This is NPR.

0: Welcome to Stateside. I'm April Baer. On today's show, we'll hear how Grand Rapids Public Schools expanded a collection of books and other educational materials specific to Native American experiences. And the story's coming up later this hour. But before we get there, we've got some new information on the annual scientific study of animal populations on Isle Royal National Park. Now, every winter since 1958, scientists have spent weeks observing wolves and moose in a place where animals' comings and goings are limited by winter ice cover on Lake Superior. Since 1975, this project has been run out of Michigan Tech, and my guest today is one of the co-leads on the project, Assistant Professor Sarah Hoy from the College of Forest Resources and Environment Science. Professor Hoy, welcome to Stateside.
1: Thank you for the invitation. It's great to be here.
0: So, can you give us a general idea of what you and the team observed during this year's survey?
1: Yeah, well, to give you a very short answer, this year we saw lots of wolves. We saw lots of ice, including an ice bridge connecting Isle Royal with mainland Canada and Minnesota. But we didn't see many moose. So that's kind of a quick overview of the things that we saw.
0: Do we know what was driving the rebound of wolf populations?
1: So this year, I guess, was a really fantastic year for observing wolves. So there's now 37 wolves in the population, which is the highest number of wolves that there have been on Isle Royal since the late 1970s. The wolf population is now organized into three packs, and all three packs successfully managed to raise pups over the last year, and they've been killing moose at one of the highest rates that we've ever seen. So it's a really good year for wolves, and that's a real stark contrast for about a decade ago, when the wolf population had declined to just two wolves and was kind of poised to go extinct because of something called inbreeding depression.
0: Yeah.
1: Inbreeding, obviously, is when two closely related individuals mate and they produce offspring. And that's generally considered to be a bad thing because those inbred offspring tend to be less likely to survive and reproduce or have like health issues. So if you're a wildlife population that's isolated for many years and quite small, it doesn't take very long before you're related to all the other individuals in that population. And on Isle Royal, the wolf population is typically less than about 40 individuals. And basically, after the millennium, the wolf population kind of started to do really badly because of inbreeding depression. And it declined down to just two wolves, a male and female. And basically, they were so closely related that they couldn't raise pups that survived. And so the wolf population was poised to go extinct. And then the National Park Service decided to translocate wolves, 19 wolves, to Isle Royal in 2018, 2019 to restore the population.
0: When you were there this winter, did you observe the wolf packs socializing in, I guess, the healthy ways that you'd hope for? I understand that wolf socializing can get a bit brutal, but, you know, that can also be within the realm of healthy and expected for wolf behavior.
1: Yeah, I mean, we had some, this year was really great for observing wolves. We saw them on pretty much every survey flight except for one when we were kind of focused on some other work. And yeah, we get to see things like courtship behavior. We get to see pups kind of tugging on each other's tails and annoying mom and dad when they're trying to sleep. We were lucky, got to see a pack of 10 wolves kind of take down a moose from the airplane, which is something that you don't always get to see. You usually get to see, you know, you find what's happened afterwards. But yeah, so they're kind of doing all of the things that you would expect them to, a healthy wolf population to be doing.
0: Do we know much about how the packs react or interact with each other?
1: Yeah, I mean, I think especially a few years ago after the reintroduction, there were several instances where wolves killed each other, you know, while they're trying to figure out these kind of territorial boundaries and trying to find mates and kind of establish a territory and things like that. And so that definitely happened in the past. We saw like wolves being chased off a kill that they that they didn't make, and they ran back to the rest of their pack mates. But that's kind of what we saw this winter.
0: Well, let's talk a little bit more about the moose population decline. Did you see signs of this within the forest landscape itself?
1: Yeah, so the moose population this winter we estimated is just over 500 moose, and that's pretty close to the lowest level we've ever observed. And we didn't see any moose calves during our winter survey. To give you some context, in a typical year, about 13% of the moose that we see during our surveys are calves. And seeing lots of

0: Now, those events can have really big, long-lasting impacts on what happens to the wolf and moose population in the forest.
1: If you're just joining us, my guest today is Michigan Tech Professor Sarah Hoy. She co-leads the annual survey of Isle Royale's wolf and moose populations. We'll have more after a break. You're with Stateside.
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0: This is Stateside. I'm April Baer. Isle Royale's wolf population is closing in on a historic high, according to results from an annual winter survey conducted by scientists from Michigan Tech. At the same time, the isolated island's moose population has experienced a dramatic drop. I'm talking today with Sarah Hoy, an assistant professor from the College of Forest Resources and Environment Science. She's the co-leader of the annual survey. I confess, when I think about the decades of work that you and the team have done, I'm getting to a point where I'm not even sure how I'm supposed to think about species survival. I mean, this is a place that's very geographically limited. There have been times when lake waters have frozen over and, you know, there's been ingress and egress of animals. But these animals are living in a climate that has been affected by humans. And there are examples in the natural world where an isolated population of species, you know, has died out just because, you know, that's what happens when you get an overpopulation and the food source starts to decline. I guess I just wonder how you view it and if we should have expectations about the wolves and moose who live on Isle Royale.
1: Yeah, I guess, you know, like you say, the population, the environmental conditions are being impacted by human activities and are changing. And so it is difficult to know like what that looks like. The concern kind of right now is that it's not so much that environmental conditions are changing, because that's always happened over long time periods. It's the fact that it's happening so rapidly. So maybe for a species like a moose that kind of, you know, they can live up to 20 years or so, at least on the data that we have on our roll kind of suggests that, you know, 20 years is a long lifespan for a moose, right? And that longer lifespan means that there's going to be less chance for the species to rapidly evolve and adapt to these changing conditions. And so it's really the pace at which things are changing that kind of represents a concern. One thing that's maybe a little bit different about Isle Royale that's not the case for other populations is the fact that it is a national park, right? The populations don't have to contend with like human caused mortality, like increasing traffic collisions, increasing development and infrastructure that also put strains on these species as well. It's going to be harder potentially for new diseases that are kind of shifting northwards and parasites to get to Isle Royale unless they're assisted, you know, accidentally brought by humans and things. So that could potentially be a

0: reason why the population on Isle Royale kind of maybe holds out a little bit longer, or maybe does a little bit better than kind of other places where that have to face these different pressures.
1: With all that in mind, what kinds of questions are on your mind about future years of the study based on what you saw this year and the past couple of years?
0: Yeah, I mean, I think the big questions that we're kind of thinking about and looking for is like, what is going to happen to the forest? So as I mentioned earlier, it hasn't yet started to recover. The main species that we study is a tree species called balsam fir. Probably recognize it for a Christmas tree if you have a live Christmas tree in your house. And so, you know, one question is balsam fir going to recover, or is the forest ecosystem going to shift to something completely different? So are we going to keep losing balsam fir as we have done, and it's not going to rebound? And is the forest community going to look very different to what it has done in the past? So that's one thing we're kind of looking for. We're also kind of interested to know, like, is inbreeding in the wolf population going to shake out the same way as it did in the past, right? If we continue to have warmer temperatures, right, that's going to mean there's less likely to be ice bridges between Isle Royale and the mainland. And that's the main way that wolves can kind of get to and leave the island. And so the declining frequency and duration of ice bridges really has an important impact on the opportunity for new genes to enter and exit the population. And so are things going to turn out exactly as they did in the past, or is it going to turn out differently? And so those are kind of things that are certainly on my mind, kind of looking forward. No, I guess, you know, I kind of see my role is collecting important data that really helps the Park Service to make
1: Make good
0: dis
1: decisions.
0: management decisions. So I'm focused on the research, you know, what's going on with the populations, why are they increasing, why are they decreasing, what are the different factors at play? And that's really kind of the focus of my work. And then we sh obviously share all of that information and data with the Park Service, and that helps them do things like, oh, well, how successful was the reintroduction of wolves? Like, we reintroduce wolves to try and get the moose population down and to stop the forest, you know, to improve the health of the forest, because that was a big concern at the time. Has that been successful? Well, that's the work that we're doing, is helping to answer that
1: You're the ones who know.
0: question. The Park Service are responsible for kind of making decisions about the best way to manage Isle Royale, whether that's interventions, whether that's not d doing things right to preserve that ecosystem. So that's a really tough job to do. And so that's kind of their role, and my role is kind of gathering the data and information and, you know, sometimes maybe making recommendations, but like, this is the information that you need to know to be able to make good decisions. And then it's up to them, because they have many different factors at play. It's not just the wildlife, it's recreation, it's all these other things as well.
1: You get to see Isle Royale at a time in a season that a lot of us don't. Can I ask what you've come to value in the years you've been with the project?
0: So I think for me personally, obviously, it's a huge privilege to get to do that. Like, I grew up in a small steel town in England, right? We hadn't had wolves, we don't have moose for there. And so it really is a huge privilege to be able to be out there and to get to see the wolves interacting, you know, pups pulling on each other's tail, playing, see how they work together, seeing how they travel and navigate the landscape. That's a really huge privilege, and it gives you really great insights into the challenges that those animals have. You know, when we do a lot of work collecting moose bones and look going visiting sites where moose have died, that maybe they were killed by wolves, maybe they died from other things, and you look at them and you're like, wow, you know, this moose broke its jaw because it fell, and it still managed to survive and hang on. And You really have an appreciation of, or you're walking around on snowshoes in the snow and you're like huffing and puffing because it's really hard work because the snow is really deep. And you're like, wow, these moose are doing this every single day. When I'm shivering out there in the cold, minus 50 wind chill, and then the moose are still going about. They just have to do their everyday life. And it really gives you an appreciation for how tough these creatures are and how well adapted they are for living in these environments and facing these challenges.
1: Sarah Hoy with Michigan Tech's College of Forest Resources and Environment Science. She is part of the annual Wolf and Moose Census on Isle Royale. Professor Hoy, thank you so much for telling us about this winter and more about the work on Isle Royale.
0: Oh, you're very welcome, and thanks very much for inviting me.

0: This is Stateside. I'm April Baer. Yesterday was big for Detroit hockey fans as the Professional Women's Hockey League made a long-awaited announcement on an expansion team. It'll be some time before we have a name for this Detroit team and a logo to show you, but this is a huge moment for players on development teams for women and girls all over both peninsulas who've been waiting for this for a long time. Helene St. James is Red Wings beat writer for the Detroit Free Press, and she covered yesterday's announcement. Helene, welcome back to Stateside.
1: Thank you for having me.
0: So the Professional Women's Hockey League is very different from the NHL. Can you talk a little bit about how the owner, Mark Walter, structured it?
1: Yeah, so it's a single entity ownership. So he owns all the teams, which, you know, is very different from the NHL. So, you know, the way the Ilitches are involved is, you know, more as a partnership. Like they're, you know, inviting the men to come play at Little Caesars Arena, which makes sense on every single level. So, but it's different in that way. And who knows down the road, hopefully the league keeps expanding and maybe it moves into multiple entity, multiple ownership, that it starts to be structured a little more like the NHL. But for now, I think how commendable for somebody to give young women a chance to play professionally.
0: Yeah. This league, even though they have not had a Detroit team, has already staged some games in Detroit, hasn't it?
1: Yes, they have, going back 3 years, and they've all been, I mean, hugely popular. I think it was yesterday one of them pointed out of the executives that, you know, the first year people were chanting, "We want one here." Second year, something like, "We need one here." And then third year, we've earned one. So I think, you know, it just the response has been so phenomenal that it really just aligned with yesterday's announcement.
0: Incredible. Had you been to any of those PWHL games?
1: I have, yeah. And the atmosphere is just so incredible, you know. And I think, you know, you see, especially most of them were day games, you know, you see so many young kids and how much fun they're having and just it's just a phenomenal, phenomenal atmosphere.
0: How does the turnout compare to, say, a Red Wings game?
1: Well, they're sold out here. I mean, they've had phenomenal attendance. So,
0: wow.
1: You know, I think the uniqueness of it and parents realizing, hey, I can take my young children to see this and it's something different. And, you know, let's be frank, probably more affordable than going to men's pro sports. So, you know, I think from that perspective, the uniqueness of it, people grab the opportunity.
0: No question. What kind of talent would you say the PWHL is drawing at this stage?
1: I think tremendous, April. And, you know, we really saw that at the Olympics. The women's hockey tournament there was just fantastic. The women, U.S. women never lost. And it was, you know, Megan Keller from Farmington Hills, who scored the goal that won the U.S. the gold medal. And Alina Mueller won in overtime for Switzerland. So those are both Boston Fleet players. So, you know, that the Olympics was tremendous exposure for the PWHL as well.
0: Can you tell us much about how pro women's hockey is experienced in other places in the world? Like, are these kinds of leagues very common in Europe?
1: Not as much. You know, I think in the Nordic countries, you know, and now you're seeing more in Switzerland as well. There's a movement to try and get more, but it's not a sport that draws a ton, you know, and even over here, it's very niche, right? I mean, you know, you're seeing the players are from Michigan, from Minnesota, from Massachusetts, you know, places like Canada, of course. But I, you know, Mary Sheffield made a great point yesterday that if you can't see it, you don't know if you want to be it. So I think now it's being exposed at a much better level than ever before. And now it's going to have regular exposure in Detroit. And hopefully there are some little girls across the counties that decide, hey, I want to try this.
0: Yeah. I mean, this is getting into the weeds a bit, but is there anything that is important to know about the stage of development for women players, both at that, you know, elementary and high school level and among college teams in our part of the country right now?
1: Well, I think, you know, you look at other states have Division I women's hockey and we don't have it here, unfortunately, you know, so that's another great way to develop players and such. But I think it just, you have to go back, you know, start at the younger level. And it's also finding ice rinks, you know, I mean, there's a reason soccer is so popular. All you can play in your backyard, you know, all you need is a pair of shoes and a soccer ball. Hockey is so much more expensive, first of all. And You have to find ice time. You know, I have two nieces in Minnesota who play, and often, you know, they'd be playing at 9 o'clock on a school night, but that's when they get ice time.
0: Yeah, I mean, people take those slots because it's what's available.
1: Yeah.
0: Helene, I couldn't help but notice that when you were posting about this this announcement on socials, somebody replied, "Yes, now when are we going to get an NHL team?"
1: Yes.
0: It has been a rough season for the Red Wings.
1: It has. It has.
0: I just wonder, do you see maybe there being some overlap between, you know, if we were to do a Venn diagram of people who, you know, are diehard Red Wings fans and people who might be likely viewers and attendees for the PWHL league. Do you think that there's much overlap that there will be familial feeling, I guess, among these two groups?
1: I would think so. But I first want to say it was actually very funny the way they had, it was a huge stage at Little Caesars Arena on the main concourse yesterday. And the way it was set up, the podium, everyone up there, when they got up to speak, you could see above the backdrop, a certain number 19 lifting the Stanley Cup, you know, a huge, huge poster of that. And he was grinning his smile. And it was just so funny. I turned to one of my colleagues and said, oh, the juxtaposition of what this team, the Wings, used to be. And, it's they're easy to make fun of. But look, just earlier this week, the draft lottery happens. And who wins? The Toronto Maple Leafs. You know, I mean, Vancouver should have had that first pick. They're their worst team by far. Wings have had such terrible luck in the draft lottery, and it makes a difference. You know, they've never gotten a Celebrini or Bedard or Schaefer. So it just, and there's 32 teams. It's not for lack of working hard and trying. I know there's pressure on Steve Yzerman and his whole group, but, you know, and then to me, there's some pressure or certainly onus on the players as well. I think some of them could have worked a lot harder, and you know, that's an issue for management to address. But yes, it was a burn of a tweet.
0: Yeah. although Chris Illich was present for the announcement the other day, it is his family's ice rink that this PWHL team will be playing at, and I believe Marion Illich was there too, wasn't she?
1: Yes, which I thought was lovely and appropriate. I mean, she's been such a grassroots supporter of hockey for 50 years since she and Mike bought the Red Wings, and you know, she's in the background now, but I thought it was wonderful to see her there, and that Chris gave her a shout out and said, thank you, Mom. You know,
0: yeah.
1: That,
0: Helene St. James writes about hockey for the Detroit Free Press. She's also the author of The Franchise, Detroit Red Wings, A Curated History of Hockey Town. Helene, thank you so much.
1: My pleasure. Anytime, April.
0: As the weather across Michigan has been whipsawing back and forth, it's hard not to feel those pangs of spring and summer building. Maybe you've started thinking about planning your trips up north. Ah, up north. But where exactly does up north begin in Michigan? I mean, is it only the UP? Can you mark it with a specific highway or town in the Lower Peninsula? Maybe up north is just a vibe shift, and you know when you feel it. For a future episode of On Hand, we're going to get to the bottom of where up north begins. First, we need to hear from you. What would you consider the starting point for up north? What bridge do you cross or rest stop that you pause at that really tells you you're up north? Send us your submissions at the On Hand page at the Michigan Public website. You can also email us. The address is onhand@michiganpublic.org. We can't wait to hear from you. We need to take a break for just a minute. Next up, a remarkable school library in Grand Rapids built to serve teachers and students looking for books and other media on Indigenous experiences.
2: Slowly working with our tribes to bring that history in here, because to be told correctly and authentically from the tribes is a legitimate solely purpose. You know, that's what our libraries need.
0: We're going to meet the educator who put it all together next on Stateside.

0: This is Stateside. I'm April Baer. It was not that long ago, and sometimes it's still the case that books by Native American people for Native American people are cataloged in libraries in sections they don't belong to, or in which they're described in inaccurate and pejorative terms. It makes it really difficult for Indigenous people to access books, periodicals, and other materials that cover Indigenous experiences. Since then, a lot of folks who care about this issue have been fighting to ensure their work is reclassified and properly cataloged. And in Grand Rapids, this step is going a step further with a special kind of library that features the work of Native American people in Michigan. The Native American Education Program Library is now open, and it features more than 3,000 books in 16 different languages hosted within the Grand Rapids Public School District. Amy Westcott is the Native American Education Program Coordinator at GRPS, and she's been in charge of making this library a reality. Amy, hi, would you like to introduce yourself?
1: Hello, Ani Bouju, Nonantsakwe Indigenous, Migizi Ndodam, Ojibwe Potawatomi. I am a Mild Wind Woman. My name is Amy Westcott, and I'm the Title VI Coordinator for Grand Rapids Public Schools. I'm Eagle Clan, and I am Potawatomi, and I'm Chippewa. I'm two of the three fires.
0: Amy, it's great to meet you. Thank you for joining us today.
1: Thank you, Miigwech.
0: Can you tell us a little bit about what Grand Rapids Public Schools' needs look like for Native American education?
1: Well, I know this library that we've been in put in existence, I don't know, it's been here. I've been here a little over 10 years. And ever since I've been here, we started out with a little dinky library with broken shelves and things like that. We had to archive a lot of our books, and the kids actually encouraged us to, you know, do this library and get some of their thoughts in there. Like, they're like, we don't see ourselves in this library, you know, and they're, how come I can't read about my tribe? And so, you know, that was one big thing that I think brought this together is our students wanting to see themselves in those books and authors. We have a lot of local author books in here. I think the need is here. We do a lot of presentations with our teachers, and a lot of times we can't be in, you know, a lot of different places at one time. And so this library is going to help us and our district bring those materials to those teachers for resources.
0: Can you tell us a little bit more about sourcing the works that you've acquired for the collection?
1: When I first started way back, we had a really small collection of books. We had a lot of old material, outdated. And then I guess over time, we were slowly collecting books. In our building, we were, now we have our library space. This was being used at one time. And so we were able to create this library and put all these books in here. With just funding through the district, and we bought a lot of books through Birchbark Books was a big one. And we had a lot of community involvement, picking books, going through books, things like that. And, you know, just making sure that they were Native authors and they were, you know, legitimate materials.
0: Can you maybe think of one or two titles in the collection that when you've looked at these books, you thought, that is absolutely something that I want these students to have access to?
1: I think, well, I actually got two things. One book that we always use is the Meshomas book. And the Meshomas book is, you know, a book that's been around a long time. We have the coloring books, and I heard that they're obsolete. You can't get them anymore, so I don't know how true that is. But people have asked about the coloring books that go with it. And that's the creation story. And that's, I think we start out a lot with our kids with that creation story to identity is important.
0: Is this the book by Edward Benton Benai that's the voice of the Ojibwe?
1: Yes. Yep.
0: Can you describe the book for people who've never seen this title? It's been around for quite a few years. It was published in the 70s.
1: Yeah. We started out in the creation story in the beginning to talk about Anishinaabek and where the Anishinaabe come from. And it talks about the clans in there. A lot of our people are interested in, like, what's a clan? Where does a clan come from? You know, it's got that history of where everything was created and started. And I think a lot of people, it doesn't get put out there a lot, that book. We've had it for like ever. it's been out there forever, but it's a really good book. Let me see if I can, I'm just walking around here.
0: Yeah, let's go.
1: So we have like a big collection of them. Let me see if you can see them.
0: Hey, so, yeah, there's a bunch on the shelf.
1: Yes, and this is just a great book to read. It's got so much in here. It talks about the directions, you know, the medicine wheel in a way. It's just a great book to read.
0: Is it challenging to find books that address readers at a lot of different grade levels?
1: Yes and no. Some of our books in here are Lexile scored, and so we have Lexile scores based on their reading tests, and so we can kind of look at some of the books by Lexile score. But a lot of times we have like sections in our library. We have like a easy reader section for the younger ones, a lot of picture books, a lot of big words, and then we have a section like history, like for the older kids. We kind of did it by like different areas. We did like nonfiction, we did biography, we did language. We tried to section it off the best we could, so when they do come in, when people come in to visit the library, we can kind of like point to where they need to, you know, kind of go.
0: I know that there are books in a variety of languages in this collection. What role does language learning play in the kind of choices that you try to make for the library?
1: In this area, we have 16 different languages, which we wanted to branch that and open it up so that way we had more languages so we could learn more together. Because the kids were like, we used Anishinaabemowin was one of them. That was a big common one in this area. And Potawatomi right now is what we're teaching kids right now. And so we've been wanting to branch out. We haven't yet, maybe for this upcoming school year, to branch out. And so, like, a lot of our games are in the language. We have games and flashcards and things like that. Yeah, it's just this library is just so cool.
0: Yeah, I'll say. I mean, it really, as you've been walking around and sort of showing us different books on the Zoom connection here, and I was thinking about what you first said about how back when this began, it was a couple of bookshelves that weren't in the greatest of shape. And now looking around behind you, it really feels full service. I see, native made artwork. There are elements of it that seem very much like a typical school library, and parts of it that seem very specific to what you're trying to do.
1: Yeah, we had some volunteers come in. A lot of people donated to our library, and they're still donating to our library. But we have some local artists in here that we were able to. They donated some of their materials. Some of the things, everybody came together for this, and people are still wanting to give us things. And so, yeah, I mean, it's come together wonderfully, especially the community just wanting to help us in any way. What books we had our grand opening, our ribbon cutting, and a lot of people were checking the books out and saying, hey, you know, we want to get this book in here. So we had to write some books down and yeah, books that we don't have. And we're reaching out to the tribes right now because a lot of times the tribes have history. I'm from the Saginaw Chippewa tribe in Mount Pleasant. And so we have a history book up there that I want to put in our library. And so I'm sure all of our tribes have their own. It's something that you can't just find real easily. We've been slowly working with our tribes to bring that history in here because to be told correctly and authentically from the tribes is, I think, is a legitimate, you know, solely purpose. You know, that's what our libraries need.
0: Yeah. And this is tribes plural. Michigan has a lot of different tribal nations and communities. Are there ways that you've used intention to make sure the collection reflects that diversity of history rather than, just the way traditional libraries have treated Native American subjects as a monolithic identity?
1: In this library, I know we talk about our 12 federally recognized tribes, and that's one of the things they do talk about in one of in the middle school where they always ask the kids, 12 federally recognized, do you know what they are? And they're like, yes, we do our treaties. You know, treaties is another one. But we have students from Apache, Choctaw, I wrote Comanche, Cherokee, Chickasaw. So those books have been brought into our collection as well because those kids, you know, we got a variety in here. It's just not specifically all native books because the kids are like, we want to put some other books in here. So we have like other different cultures in here as well. It's mostly native, indigenous, you know, authors and books, but we have a little bit of everything in here. And we wanted to make sure that we covered all the United States federally recognized tribes, because we do service those other tribes that are outside of Michigan as well.
0: I wonder, in the years that you've been doing this work, what what you've seen in terms of just what's out there in terms of, you know, more formal curriculum-based books, and also just books that we might find at our favorite booksellers.
1: They're educational directors from all the tribes. They come together every quarter and they talk about new things, but they came up with a curriculum guide, social studies curriculum, which is a great book, great guide. That's on the website, their website. That's anybody can use that. I think they were doing some updates on it, but I want to say one of the things is boarding schools. That was another thing of when you were asking about books, because we don't talk about it a lot. And I know it's a very sensitive issue. And people always ask, you know, when it comes to why are people feel the way we do about the public school system? And I think that gives, you know, it gives people a little bit of maybe not the, you know, the truth to, from a person to person, but a book there to give them some knowledge of, you know, what has happened in the past and what continues to, you know, keep our people from moving forward.
0: What does it mean to be part of creating something like this that's not just a book or a class, but a space that, you know, people will be using for years in a lot of different ways?
1: Sure. It's being Indigenous. I'm a Grand Rapids public school. You know, I went to school here for 11 years. I graduated from a different school. But I was here 12 years and a half a year. But we never had this when I was in school. When I was in school, I was ashamed to be, you know, Native. And you know, it wasn't something that we talk about now, you know. So nowadays, you know, we go into them schools and we talk about culture and identity because that's important, a part of who we are. And I can understand, because I was in that place at one time, and to understand, you know, not to be able to read about yourself or read about, you know, the history of my people. It's brought me a long way with just being in this program and learning, and the kids teach me too, you know, so we learn about each other. And it's nice to be able to see the community come together with just, I mean, like we have drawings on our walls from local, you know, artists, and we have, you know, just, it's amazing. I've never seen, this is my first experience with having a ribbon cutting, and, you know, and just, and the people definitely that started this library many, many years ago, you know, it's not something that just happens overnight. It's been in the making of, you know, for many years, but I hope someday that the library will be, you know, much bigger, and the more materials we have coming in, there's only so much room in here that we have. And so, yeah, it's wonderful. It's just wonderful. It's wonderful to be able to, I mean, we had a local artist come in and she brought a real live tree in here, and we have a real live tree in the library. Like, people are so creative. I mean, it's just so unique. It's so cool. And, you know, I just hope that the resources that we have in here are going to help our teachers, help our families, and, you know, especially our students, you know, that are wanting to, you know, I had a student the other day come in, and he's Apache, and we got Apache books because of this particular student. And he's going to be a senior next year. And he was like, what am I going to do? Like, you know, is my library going to have stuff? You can always come back to our library. You know, like, we're an open door, you know, like, but it made me think, you know, like, you know, in a couple of years, he's going to be gone out of the district. And what is he, you know, is he going to be able to find himself in those libraries at the colleges that he's at? Who knows? But that might be a way to connect too, to see what they have and how we can make things, you know, across the board. So everybody's learning, you know, everybody has it.
0: Just a logistics question. You're in one building, and obviously Grand Rapids has a lot of different students from a lot of different places. Can you talk a little bit about who has access and how kids have access to the library?
1: Yeah, we use Library World, and that's what the district is hooked up with. And we have a system here. We just, all of our kids are in the system. All their parents are in the system, and anybody that we don't have in the system, we just add them in there. Right now we're in the process of setting up library hours, because I know this is just fairly new and we want to make sure that things are going to run, you know, effectively. But right now it's the library is open for our parents and our teachers and our students. We wanted to try that out and see how that worked. And because a lot of times I think when kids take out books, they don't get returned right away. And a lot of these books in this library, you know, are important. I mean, all books are important, but we want to make sure that our library books come back. So we wanted to try a a trial period with these books and see how things go until we open it up to our community. But that's the long-term goal, is for the community to have access as well.
0: It's such a complex problem for every librarian. You want people to love the books, but you also want them to love them enough that they'll want other people to have access to them as well.
1: Yeah, we have some books that we put up that were signed by authors. And so we have the copies below as well, but we got the, you know, signed ones up there. And it's nice because we have a lot of artists that come to Michigan and, you know, to the Kent County Grand Rapids Public Library. And so we've had some parents go to some of those events and, you know, get books signed, bring them back to our library. And I've been to a lot of workshops where I've picked up books from local authors, had them sign them and bring them back. So, I mean, there's a lot of material that you don't find in a library, I guess, unless you're at one of these workshops, because there's so many, you know, artists out there. And it's, you know, it's unique. We probably have books in here that other libraries don't.
0: I know that this has been a big project, getting the library ready to be open in a wider sense to the community. But if you think about what you want for the library in 5 years or 10 years from now, what do you think success looks like for this room and this collection?
1: I think it's definitely, we have books already piling up that need to be put into the system. So I can tell you that it's going to get bigger. So I'm thinking probably a bigger space, most definitely. And I think with things that are happening with tribes, like on a daily basis, and tribes getting federally recognized, and tribes, you know, like wanting to get federally, I mean, things will change, you know, obviously history changes, but having that current information in here, you know, is definitely, we just have to stay up on top of that. Because everyone has a story, you know, and a lot of our authors in here have their own stories.
0: Amy Westcott coordinates the Native American Education Program for Grand Rapids Public Schools, and she's been talking to us today from the new Native American Education Program Library. Amy Miigwech, we really appreciate your sharing the thing that you've built with us.
1: Yeah, Miigwech, and I appreciate you, you know, asking those questions and letting it get out there about our library. It's important to know about indigenous culture and all cultures. There's so many tribes out there. There's over 500 tribes that we are unaware of. You know, we always talk about our 12 federally recognized tribes, but we also have other tribes out there. So it's good that we all learn about each other.

That's all for Stateside for today. Our show's producers are Mike Blank, Ronia Cabansag, Michelle Jokishpolo, and April Van Buren. Our senior producer is Mercedes Mejia, and the executive producer of Stateside is Laura Weber Davis. Our interns are Molly Anderson and Astrid Code. Stateside's a production of Michigan Public. You can find out more about our work at michiganpublic.org. We're a broadcast service of the University of Michigan. Thank you so much for listening. We'll see you again tomorrow.

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0: In 2020, pretty much no one had heard of the band Wet Leg. And then in June 2021, they released this song. Wet Leg's debut single, Chase Long, caught on and spread fast, racked up millions of streams, caught the attention of big stars, landed Wet Leg a record deal, all before they'd released an album or even an EP. So how did the duo deal with that newfound and very sudden fame? Band member Hester Chambers put it this way.
1: Our heads would explode if we really, like, stopped and thought about everything that was going on.
0: Coming up, Hester Chambers and Brianne Teasdale of Wet Leg talk about all those things that were going on and how the key to keeping it all together was supporting each other. Here's Brianne.
1: Having a friend in a band that I can encourage you is, like, key.
0: Wet Leg are heading out on tour this summer, so we're revisiting Wet Leg's first appearance on the show today. I'm Raina Duris. This is an Encore World Cafe.
2: Live from NPR News in Washington, I'm Ryland Barton. Iran says the U.S. violated the ceasefire by targeting Iranian ships and non-military sites along the Islamic Republic's southern coast. That's according to Iran's state broadcaster, citing a military official. U.S. Central Command says it targeted Iranian military sites after Iran launched missiles, drones, and small boats at three American warships transiting the Strait of Hormuz. President Trump said the ceasefire was still in effect, telling ABC News Tonight the strikes were, quote, a love tap. Secretary of State Marco Rubio met with Pope Leo today at the Vatican, in part to smooth over strained relations with the Holy See, followed repeated attacks from President Trump. NPR's Jason DeRose reports the meeting comes as Leo is marking his first anniversary as Pope.
3: The Vatican, in a statement, says Rubio and Leo had, quote, cordial discussions. It goes on to say the U.S. Secretary of State reaffirmed a shared commitment to fostering good bilateral relations between the Holy See and the United States. The Vatican says there was also an exchange of views on countries affected by war. During Pope Leo's first year, he has repeatedly spoken out in favor of peace, specifically regarding U.S. military action in Iran and Venezuela. The pontiff even urged people to contact their elected officials to ask them to work for peace. That attracted the ire of President Trump. Jason DeRose, NPR News.
2: Brazil's President Lula da Silva says he's optimistic that relations between his country and the U.S. are improving after a White House meeting today. Tensions between Brazil's leftist leader and Trump have been strained over tariffs and over Trump's solidarity with Brazil's right-wing former president. NPR's Kerry Kahn reports.
4: President Lula says he spent hours with Trump, had a great lunch, and is going back to Brazil optimistic that, quote, things start to move forward. He says he made one thing clear to Trump.
5: O Brasil está disposto a construir parcerias